0: From London, this is Democracy Now.
1: What we are demanding is that the rental market be regulated because rents are unaffordable and people simply cannot afford them. There are abuses taking place that can leave vulnerable people out on the street, such as Mari Carmen, an 87-year-old woman with a disability who has no alternative housing after living in her home for 70 years.
0: In Madrid, Spain, a protest encampment is growing following the forcible eviction of 87-year-old Mari Carmen. Demonstrations over housing are spreading across Spain. We'll speak to a member of the Madrid Tenants Union and a member of the Spanish Parliament. Then, as we broadcast in London, we look at a new Channel 4 documentary, Britain's Gaza Secrets Exposed.
2: If there is even a question, whether domestically or internationally, that a state that you are selling arms to might be conducting a genocide, then the time to be discussing whether they might be in breach of IHL is way gone.
0: We'll speak to the documentary's executive producer, Ben DePere. He also made the documentary Gaza, Doctors Under Attack, which the BBC refused to air. Channel 4 picked it up and it won a BAFTA, the British equivalent of the Oscars. Then longtime national security reporter Sharon Weinberg, author of Valley of Death, How Big Tech is Fueling the Future of War.
3: Unlike during the Cold War, when the government paid for and owned the underlying technology for weapons, we now have billionaire-funded companies, venture-funded companies that are developing weapons with their own money, which means they own and control technologies that were once the preserve of governments.
0: And we will ask Sharon Weinberger about her Wall Street Journal piece, The Hidden Debt Apple Owes to the CIA. All that and more coming up. Welcome to Democracy Now!, democracynow.org, The War and Peace Report. I'm Amy Goodman. Today we're broadcasting from London. Police in southern England have arrested five men on suspicion of terrorism after they allegedly approached a military base carrying explosives. The men were arrested after a farmer called police to report three vans blocking her driveway near the Royal Air Force's, RAF's, Fairford base. And, quote, a large group of hooded and masked men, unquote, who ran away when she spotted them. Dozens of people were evacuated from nearby homes as a bomb squad deployed robots to search the vehicles. In a statement, counterterrorism police said all five men are British nationals in their 20s and from London. It's not clear whether others were involved in a plot to attack the base, and a motive remains unknown. The UK has allowed US bombers to launch long-range strikes on Iran from RAF Fairford since March 1st, a day after President Trump ordered the US to join Israel in its war on Iran. At their summit in Washington, D.C. last week, President Trump asked Chinese President Xi Jinping if he would like to buy US-made weapons. That's according to David Perdue, the US ambassador to China, speaking to Fox News Sunday.
4: We sell arms to other people around the world. He actually asked President Xi, would he like to buy some at one point?
0: In a statement to the New York Times, the State Department said, quote, U.S. law prohibits arms sales to China, and there's no offer or plan to sell arms to China, unquote. The White House Friday night blocked CNN from Air Force One, preventing the network from covering President Trump on a Saturday trip to Tennessee. The four other major television networks, NBC, Fox News, CBS, and ABC, agreed to resume their pool coverage of President Trump Sunday, even though the White House continued to block CNN from participating in the pool. This comes after President Trump banned MS Now, CNN, and Politico from the White House earlier this month. Soon after, a Trump-appointed federal judge ordered the White House to reinstate the outlets for 2 weeks. OpenAI's artificial intelligence reportedly went rogue and meddled with the websites for the Education Department, the Commerce Department, and the Securities and Exchange Commission this summer without the company's knowledge. This comes as OpenAI, Anthropic, and security researchers are investigating tens of thousands of incidents in which their frontier models took steps that outside evaluators would consider problematic. That's according to Axios, which reported Saturday the massive number of incidents dwarfs the dozens of previously reported cases of frontier AI models escaping containment and hijacking websites. In an interview that aired Sunday on Meet the Press, Microsoft co-founder Bill Gates called on lawmakers to regulate AI.
5: AI is certainly powerful enough to drive events that, you know, cause a billion deaths.
0: In Yemen, the Houthi-run health ministry said 7 people were killed in airstrikes and 40 injured, including children in Taiz province on Sunday. Yemen's government said its forces had targeted Houthi military camp and vehicles in the area. According to the World Health Organization, nearly 700 people have been killed in Yemen since fighting escalated last month. Government forces are attempting to reverse recent Houthi advances along the Red Sea coast. The Palestinian death toll from Israel's war on Gaza has surpassed 74,000. That's according to Gaza's health ministry. Since the so-called ceasefire last October, 1,145 Palestinians have been killed in Israeli attacks. On Sunday, 2 Palestinians were killed in an Israeli airstrike on downtown Gaza City. Here in the UK, Foreign Minister Ed Miliband has called the actions of the Israeli government to, quote, stain on the conscience of the world. Miliband drew a standing ovation for his comments as he addressed the Labour conference in Liverpool earlier today.
6: And I want to say to the millions of people in this country and indeed elsewhere, who have been moved and outraged by the plight of the Palestinian people, we hear you. You were right. We call out ethnic cleansing by the settler terrorists in the West Bank. We call out the evidence of war crimes in Gaza. We call out Israel's illegal occupation of Palestine. And we match words with action. We will ban the import of goods from illegal settlements. We will disrupt the supply lines of British finance, British construction, and British services for illegal settlements. And when it comes to the attempt to destroy the two-state solution, this party, this movement, this government says, we will not let you succeed.
0: The UK Foreign Minister Miliband's speech came a day after police arrested more than 50 protesters outside the Labour Party conference in Liverpool, with demonstrators nonviolently urging support for the banned direct action group Palestine Action. Among them was Robert Del Naya, frontman of the British hip-hop group Massive Attack. They were arrested for holding homemade banners reading, "I oppose genocide, I support Palestine action," unquote. In the Democratic Republic of Congo, the number of confirmed Ebola cases has topped 8,000 for the first time. This comes as the World Health Organization confirmed that the virus has spread to 2 additional regions of the northern DRC. This is the Director General of the World Health Organization, Tedros Adhanom Ghebreyesus.
7: Then there is no also incentive for people to come forward because there is no vaccine, there is no treatment. But there are now advances in trials also, vaccine and treatment. Without incentive, it is very difficult to attract people to the centers because, okay, why would I come? You isolate me and then I die alone.
0: The U.S. Supreme Court will allow the Trump administration to roll out a large database of sensitive personal data, including citizenship status and social security numbers, that states can use to identify ineligible voters. In a dissent to the court's unsigned emergency ruling Friday, Justice Ketanji Brown Jackson wrote, quote, The harm caused by burdening or disenfranchising even a few lawful voters outweighs the non-existent harm the government experiences when it's prevented from taking an action that it likely lacks the authority to take, unquote. States can use the database on a voluntary basis. Current law also prevents states from purging voters from their rolls within 90 days of an election. In Chicago, the former lead prosecutor assigned to a high-profile case against six anti-ICE activists has resigned in protest, accusing the Trump administration of ignoring her legal advice as it pushed unwarranted felony charges. In a scathing resignation letter obtained by the Chicago Tribune, the prosecutor, Sherry Mecklenburg, accuses U.S. Attorney Andrew Boutros of threatening to discipline or fire her if she attempts to defend herself against misconduct allegations. She writes, quote, "You sent an office-wide email laying out responsibility at my feet for a felony prosecution that you personally directed over my objection that the case was better suited to misdemeanor charges," she said. The Broadview Six were indicted for protesting outside an ICE jail last year during President Trump's immigration crackdown known as Operation Midway Blitz. They faced felony charges for allegedly blocking an ICE vehicle with a maximum sentence of 6 years in prison. The case was eventually thrown out by a U.S. district judge who cited gross misconduct by prosecutors during grand jury proceedings. A federal judge in New York has issued a permanent injunction condemning the dreadful, quote-unquote, treatment of immigrants detained at the ICE jail at 26 Federal Plaza. The order prohibits ICE from indefinitely detaining people in overcrowded holding cells, saying detainees often had to sleep standing. It also requires ICE provide adequate medical care, sanitation and hygiene, proper meals, as well as free and unmonitored phone calls to lawyers and access to counsel. U.S. District Judge Lewis Kaplan said in the ruling, ICE imposed inhumane conditions, quote, to inflict punishment on detainees and induce them to self-deport, unquote. This comes as ICE arrests soared to record highs this summer, with more than 50,000 immigrants detained in August alone. Meanwhile, Amnesty International has called on ICE to be abolished and widespread human rights amidst widespread human rights violations. And in Ukraine, a guided Russian aerial bomb injured 22 people, including children, striking an apartment building in Kharkiv. This is a resident of the damaged apartment building.
8: Glass scattered and a column of smoke began to rise. The children were asleep in the other room. My husband and I realized there was glass everywhere and doors, so somehow we managed to squeeze through. We grabbed the children and got out of the apartment. Thank God the door hadn't jammed.
0: And those are some of the headlines. This is Democracy Now!, democracynow.org, the War and Peace Report. I'm Amy Goodman. Today, we're broadcasting from London. Tomorrow, Copenhagen, and the rest of the week from Berlin. But we're turning now to the Spanish capital of Madrid. A protest encampment over the cost of housing and housing instability has entered its third day, as over 600 residents are now camped in front of the regional government headquarters at the Puerta del Sol Plaza to demand new protections for tenants. Tens of thousands of people marched in the streets of Madrid Saturday. Demonstrations are also occurring across Spain. Protests began Wednesday over the eviction of 87-year-old Maria del Carmen Abascal Martin, referred to just as Mari Carmen, who was forcibly removed from her home of more than 70 years after an investment fund bought her apartment building and more than tripled or more her rent. Police broke down the door of her home and removed Mari Carmen, who is 87 years old, on a stretcher as hundreds of supporters gathered outside. She later released a video message to supporters from her hospital bed.
9: No lo he logrado. I have not been able to defend my home, but I have fought so others can learn to fight for theirs. My home has been my life, and now I have to leave it behind. But that doesn't mean I'm not going to keep fighting.
0: Protesters camped in tents with sleeping bags in the Puerta del Sol Plaza say they won't leave unless meaningful government action is taken.
1: What we are demanding is that the rental market be regulated because rents are unaffordable and people simply cannot afford them. There are abuses taking place that can leave vulnerable people out on the street, such as Mari Carmen, an 87-year-old woman with a disability who has no alternative housing after living in her home for 70 years.
10: We are going to stay here until things change. There is talk of a decree on Tuesday, and we will remain here until measures that we consider sufficient are adopted.
11: We are protesting so that we could claim and so the government listens to us, listens to a society that is tired of speculation, tired of corruption, and tired of a system that sidelines the vast majority of the population. This is why we are here.
0: For more, we go to Madrid, Spain, where we're joined by two guests. Sabina Carao is the spokesperson for the Sindicato de Equilinas, the Madrid Tenants Union. And Tesh Sidi is a member of the Spanish Parliament, member of the progressive coalition SUMAR. She's vice chair of the Committee on Economy and Digital Transformation. She is also the first Sahrawi to serve in the Spanish Parliament from Western Sahara, is an advocate for Sahrawi rights. We welcome you both to Democracy Now! Let's begin with Sabina in Madrid, your spokesperson for the Madrid Tenants Union. Can you explain to a global audience what has taken place, the significance of the eviction of Mari Carmen, the 87-year-old tenant who was taken directly to the hospital?
12: Yes. First of all, hello, everyone. What happened on Wednesday with Mari Carmen is something that has been building up for years, not only for Mari Carmen, but for a lot of people, but particularly for Mari Carmen. This is her eviction did not begin on Wednesday. It began 7 years ago when she received the formal notice that she had to leave her home if she didn't want to pay or could pay that the rent price of almost three times what she was paying at the moment. So there are generations of people here that feel that from the institutions, they're not receiving any solution to any of their problems. For something, a problem such a basic problem as having a roof under which to live. So right now, what we have is a lot of furious people, enraged people that are demanding from the government and from the public institutions that they give us some sort of solution, and we're also demanding certain specific measures that will be discussed tomorrow in the Council of Ministers.
0: Can you explain who the people are in the streets? It's a reminder, it seems, of the ignidados, the indignant, who took to the streets so many years ago. And talk about the Spanish government's response, Sabina.
12: Yeah, well, a lot of people are comparing what happened on Saturday night to 15M, which was something that happened 15 years ago, where another group of people, a lot of people during many days, camped out in Sol. This is somewhat different. I mean, the place is the same one, but this is something that we have promoted, not only the Tenants Union of Madrid, but also different organizations. A very basic difference here is that we have a specific goal, which is we want to change the whole model of housing in Spain. We have what we have called the Mari Carmen Decree, which is exactly what's going to be discussed tomorrow in the Council of Ministers. But it doesn't end with this. We want to change the whole system. And if you go to Sol, you will find that there is not only the Tenants Union, there are people from Greenpeace, there are a lot of students that have organized, the whole education union also. I think that we are This is not only about housing. This has put under discussion a lot of things that also raise a very democratic issue, because we're starting to like fight against us. And instead of looking up to see who are the people that are in the power that are condemning us to this situation that we are going through.
0: I don't know if I've answered. Where will Marty Carmen go now?
12: Well, she doesn't have an alternative. Right now, she's still in hospital. There are a lot of health issues that need to be addressed before she can leave the hospital. And we're fighting for that also, because she doesn't have an alternative. She doesn't have where to go. Mm.
0: Tesh Sidi, you're a member of the Spanish Parliament. You were a vice chair of the Committee on Economy and Digital Transformation. If you can talk about the government's response right now, what the Spanish Parliament is doing, and of course, this goes way beyond Mari Carmen. It goes to the whole issue of affordability in Spain, one, to say the least, we are dealing with in the United States as well.
13: First of all, thank you for having me. I think the colleague from the Sindicato de Inquilinos explained it very well. I think it's a crisis in all our system and in our model, because in 8 years we have been in this progressive coalition, but our power is not enough to make this change. We need our bigger the coalition. In this case, we are with socialists, so we need socialists to be more fighter for this, to put the agenda of housing and the right to have a house and to the right to have an achievable rent is something we are fighting inside the government to have it and to achieve it. We know that the Mari Carmen case is the case of so many families, and every one of us, especially the class work, is every day closer to be Mari Carmen than to have any house. So that is the big problem. And a lot of people, especially the regional governments, they are still talking about that this is a generation issue, this is a fight between generation, and what we can see in Seoul is a lot of anger. And we have to hold this anger, and this anger is against the regional government, but as well against our government. So we have to hold on this, to work on this. We still work in this Mari Carmen decree and in the council, but we need to fight this model. This model is working class, normal people against very, very rich company who find in housing and find in a right of having this a house or in a right, they have find an investment and very, very very easy, like in Madrid, but in all Spain, our model is really, really connected to tourism, really connected to having and buying a house to make a speculation. So people is saying it's enough, it's enough. So we are working really hard to find at least a Mari Carmen decree is very a small step, but we know we need to fight more, and we need to fight inside the government. It's too late, in my point of view. We've been fighting. We put this decree. It's the second time we bring it to the parliament, but we know that in the parliament we have as well the right and extreme right parties that they don't want to help people. They don't want to fight against investment companies. They just want to open the doors to all these big companies. And this issue is not only happening in Spain. It's all around Europe. It's all around the U.S., because what we are fighting is the right to have an affordable life. So that is the issue. And I've been yesterday on the protest, but I think we need to work more and more as a member of the government.
0: And how does the government, for a global audience, if you can explain, Sumar, your junior partner with the governing party, with Pedro Sanchez's party, how do you protect the elderly and the lifting of the moratorium on the on evictions that took place after the pandemic?
13: In 2026, in the pandemic as well, I mean, we've been in coalition on the government the last 8 years. The last government, we achieved the first step, that is a law about housing and the right to housing, to have a house. This is in our constitution. This is the first of all. But that law is not enough, because that law in Spain, we are kind of semi-federal state. So to apply that law, we need the regions. We need Madrid, we need Catalonia, we need all our nations to make it real, do you know? So that is the huge problem we find when we make any law or we make any step, we find the fight between the socialism and the right-wing or extreme right-wing parties. But we need to hold with that. We need to work on that. And politics is talking, is dialogue, and to find a way to solve people's problems. So we are in that way, to solve people's problems, even if it's the first step, but we need to go farther and farther against this system who is killing our people, is killing generation and is putting people out of their houses, their memories. Mari Carmen could be a grandma of any of us. I mean, like, she's a symbol of this crisis, but there are a lot of families every day are evacuated from their houses, from their memories, from their neighborhoods. But we put this problem in that during the COVID, and we brought it as well in February of this year. But right and extreme right parties, they like just put it down. They didn't voted in favor of people. So we are fighting that. But I think Mari Carmen is in a point of it. Like, sorry, I can't.
0: Tesh Sidi, we're about to wrap up, but I wanted to ask you a question. As the only Sahrawi member of the Spanish Parliament, the Prime Minister, Pedro Sanchez, takes pride in being one of the most progressive world leaders when it comes to Palestine. However, when it comes to another occupation, Morocco-occupied Western Sahara, a former Spanish colony where you and your family are originally from, he's joined President Trump and Israeli Prime Minister Netanyahu in support of Morocco's so-called autonomy plan to make the occupation permanent. In this last minute we have, what is your response?
13: This is an exactly perfect example of how is the hypocrisy of socialism, especially of this government, when it's related to Western Sahara or related to housing. The propaganda and the marketing they have around is that they are quite progressive people, but the people who hold with them and hold the government and support the government, we know that is not enough. So the change of our like commitment, because we are as well the colonial state, Spain is the colonial state of Western Sahara, we have so much responsibility of what happens to Sahrawi people, and especially people like me who was born in a refugee camp. And one of my the commitment why I take a step from software engineering and move to politics is because of that change of because 2021, because I felt like a Spanish person and as well a Sahrawi person needs to be more committed of on politics to change and to have a voice. And I'm very glad to do that step because since I'm here, in the latest week, we achieved the first law in 50 years that first of all recognized that Spain has colonized Western Sahara. And I don't know if you know, but Sahrawi people who were born under colonialism, they lost their Spanish IDs, their Spanish nationality. They took them from them. So with this law, we give it back. But the most important is the not giving Sahrawi people the nationality back. The most important thing is memory, is that we made a little bit of justice and we put Sahrawi on media and on the table. And I know as the housing problem, this is only the first step on recognizing Sahrawi self-determination.
0: Tesh Sidi, I want to thank you for being with us, member of the Spanish Parliament, with Sumar, the junior partner with the Spanish government, also the only Sahrawi in the Spanish Parliament, and Sabina Carao, spokesperson for the Madrid Tenants Union, both speaking to us from Madrid, Spain. Coming up, Britain's Gaza secrets exposed. Stay with us.

0: Neil Shio, Kari Kari, performed by the NYC Palestinian Youth Choir. This is Democracy Now!, democracynow.org. I'm Amy Goodman. The British Labour Party is holding its annual conference in Liverpool. This is British Foreign Minister Ed Miliband speaking earlier today.
1: And I want to say to the millions of people in this country, and indeed elsewhere, who have been moved and outraged by the plight of the Palestinian people, we hear you. You were right. We call out ethnic cleansing by the settler terrorists in the West Bank. We call out the evidence of war crimes in Gaza. We call out Israel's illegal occupation of Palestine. And we match words with action. We will ban the import of goods from illegal settlements. We will disrupt the supply lines of British finance, British construction, and British services for illegal settlements. And when it comes to the attempt to destroy the two-state solution, this party, this movement, this government says, we will not let you succeed.
0: That's the British Foreign Minister, Ed Miliband, speaking to the Labour Party conference in Liverpool earlier today. He spoke a day after police arrested more than 50 protesters outside the conference for holding signs reading, I oppose genocide, I support Palestine action. Under UK law, Palestine Action is proscribed or banned as a terrorist organization. Well, we turn now to Britain's Gaza Secrets Exposed. That's the name of a documentary that aired Thursday night on Channel 4. Examining how the British government responded to Israel's war on Gaza. It's based in part on unpublished internal government documents. This excerpt looks at the role of David Cameron, Britain's former Conservative Prime Minister.
2: In January 2024, David Cameron was questioned about the government's response to the crisis by the Foreign Affairs Committee. By this point, over 23,000 Palestinians had been killed, and Israel had blockaded Gaza for 3 months.
3: If Israel have the power to turn the water back on that they turned off, surely that is a flagrant breach of international humanitarian law.
4: Well, I'm not a lawyer. My view is they ought to switch it on because the north of Gaza, the conflict is now effectively over there. And so
5: you've never had a piece of paper put in front of you by a Foreign Office lawyer that says that Israel is in breach of its international humanitarian commitments under international humanitarian law?
4: Look, the reason for not answering this question, I can't recall every single bit of paper that's been put in front of me. I look at everything. I mean, of course, there are lots of things that have happened where you think, well, surely that was something that shouldn't have happened. And so I don't want to answer that question.
2: Now dispatches can reveal what legal advice David Cameron had received. Only a month before giving evidence in Parliament, he'd been sent two separate assessments concluding that Israel's blockade of Gaza was a possible breach of international humanitarian law. An email confirms he carefully considered all the information in one of them.
3: Have you been made aware or seen any evidence or have reasonable grounds to believe that Israel has breached international
4: humanity? I've seen lots of things that have been deeply concerning.
3: Have you received legal advice?
2: David Cameron evaded those questions 10 times.
0: The documentary Britain's Gaza Secrets Exposed also features former British Foreign Office official Mark Smith, who resigned in protest over arms sales to Israel. These are his words in his own voice, though he's portrayed on screen by an actor.
6: We've all seen the aerial footage of entire neighborhoods literally flattened to the ground. They've destroyed the vast majority of all residential buildings in Gaza. I've never seen anything like it in my career, in my life.
2: He'd been a lead officer on arms sales assessments during the Saudi-led war in Yemen. He was now working as a diplomat representing the UK and Ireland and was shocked by the handling of Gaza.
6: And the nature of the assessment is such that you can kind of make it say whatever you want, and that is why the system is broken.
2: Because of the scale of destruction, he was concerned about possible war crimes and even genocide.
6: So even without being on the team and having access to the assessments being made, I could see on the news in broad daylight with the naked eye the most appalling attacks taking place on a daily basis. Almost every single school and almost every single hospital in Gaza has been damaged or destroyed. How are we justifying our arms exports? If there is even a question, whether domestically or internationally, that a state that you are selling arms to might be conducting a genocide, then the time to be discussing whether they might be in breach of IHL is way gone.
0: That's British Foreign Office official Mark Smith, who resigned over Britain's policy towards Israel. We're joined now by Ben DePere, executive producer of Britain's Gaza Secrets Exposed. He's produced four films on Gaza since October 7th, including Gaza Doctors Under Attack. The BBC refused to air that film last year. Channel 4 picked it up, and it then won a BAFTA, the British equivalent of the Oscars. Ben DePere served as editor of Channel 4 News for 10 years. We thank you so much for being with us, Ben. Talk about this piece that came out, this documentary, on Thursday night. And what are these Gaza secrets? Where you got them?
7: Well, it's extraordinary to hear Ed Miliband today at the Labour Party conference rewriting UK policy. I heard just now that you played the clip that he's calling what happened in Gaza possible war crimes or war crimes even. And that is a long way forward from where his predecessor was and where this government has been and the previous government. Our film focused on the process by which the Foreign Office, our government, assesses Israel's conduct, its military behaviour in Gaza. Because not only are they an ally of the United Kingdom, but we also sell them weapons. And we are the signatory of a number of international treaties, including the Genocide Convention, which means if there is even a risk of a genocide taking place, you are meant to take action as a fellow country under that Genocide Convention. You're meant to stop the genocide, not aid it, not sell weapons. We're also signatories of the Arms Treaty, which is you do not sell arms to a country that may be committing war crimes. And when we got these documents from inside the Foreign Office, they were the assessments written by a team who were watching hundreds of videos, the sort of videos that you and I watched on our phones, that the whole world watched on their phones, of civilians being killed, schools being bombed, hospitals like our last film being attacked, the whole health system taken out, journalists being killed, over 200 of them, obviously 74,000 people have now been killed in Gaza, but 21,000 of them are children. So in its scale, there's not been a bombing campaign like it this century. So we were looking at how our country, which prides itself on having an ethical foreign policy and as being one of the supporting members of the United Nations on human rights, was able to keep selling arms. And basically what we found was a doctored process where assessments were coming to ministers that were saying these are possible war crimes, but fairly neutral. And then the ministers were saying, we don't see any cause concern here. Certainly David Cameron said that. We can keep signing them off. And even as he was publicly saying, we are going to take tough action against what Israel is doing,

0: publicity that was going on in order for us to keep selling Israel arms.
1: I want to go to a clip that's related to the bombing of the World Central Kitchen. This is from Britain's Gaza Secrets. It focuses on that attack where World Central Kitchen workers in Gaza were killed. It was seven of them in April 2024.
2: Neil and Trish Henderson's son, James, had served in the Royal Marines in Afghanistan. From February 2024, he was working for World Central Kitchen, a charity delivering food to civilians in Gaza.
3: We see what was happening in Gaza, but you think if they're doing humanitarian work, then they're going to be safe. Yeah, they should be safe.
4: They should have been safe. They should have been safe.
3: Yeah, he wasn't out there fighting a war. He was out there trying to help people.
2: James entered Gaza just before famine was declared by the UN. As a security advisor, he was responsible for the team's safety along routes coordinated with the IDF.
4: He said, no matter where you go, all you can hear is drones all the time.
3: When I finished on the phone to you, he said, I'm going to go up and put some more World Central Kitchen stickers on the roof. And that was the last time I spoke to him.
2: On the 1st of April, James and two other British veterans, John Anthony Chapman and James Kirby, were driving in an aid convoy. At 11 p.m, an Israeli drone fired on them. Seven aid workers were killed, including the three Brits.
4: I can always remember Trish just crying out to me, it's Jim, you know, and then you realise, you know, that he was one of the seven. That whole day is just a blur, really, in that sense. Just
2: killings of the aid workers in the World Central Kitchen strike triggered an international outcry.
5: The devastating Israeli airstrikes that killed World Central Kitchen personnel yesterday bring the number of aid workers killed in this conflict to 196, including more than 175 members of our own UN staff. This is unconscionable, but it is an inevitable result of the way the war is being conducted.
6: I welcome what the Israeli foreign minister said yesterday to me about a full, urgent and transparent inquiry into how this dreadful event was allowed to happen. And we want to see that happen very, very quickly.
2: But that same day, Cameron was publicly demanding answers from the Israelis. Behind closed doors, he signed off the latest approval of weapons exports to Israel without waiting for Israel's investigation to be completed. This was just 2 days after the drone strike. This letter outlines his decision, which was based on the fifth IHL assessment. The Foreign Secretary does not recommend the suspension of any extant export licenses to Israel.
1: That's a clip from the documentary Britain's Gaza Secrets that just aired on Channel 4. Even the case of the killing of five-year-old Hind Rajab and her family, the British office concluded there was insufficient evidence to show there had been a breach of what's called IHL, International Humanitarian Law. Finally, on this, before we go to your previous documentary, Ben, where you got a lot of the documents that you base Britain's Gaza Secrets?
0: There was a court case taken by Al-Haq through an organisation called GLAN, where they were trying to stop the UK government selling arms to Israel. And so in that, there was disclosure of the assessments that were being made. And we managed to get hold of these because they're court documents, but we happened to be the only people who had actually bothered looking through them in any detail journalistically.
1: And we only have a minute left, but I want to go to your recent film on Gaza that you produced, Gaza Doctors Under Fire. The BBC pulling the film weeks before its scheduled broadcast. Channel 4 aired it instead. It then won a BAFTA during the award ceremony. You and your colleague, the correspondent on the piece, Ramita Navai, blasted the BBC.

0: We refuse to be silenced and censored, and we thank. Thank you. Thank you. And we thank Channel 4 for showing this film.
1: We also want to dedicate this award to Jabba Badwan and Osama Al-Ashi, the two journalists on the ground who made this film for us. They did so amongst a killing spree that killed over 250 of their colleagues, journalists in Gaza. So I'd like a round of applause for them, please. And finally, just a question to the BBC. Given that you dropped our film, will you drop us from the BAFTA screening later tonight? Thank you. Bye.
2: So that's Ben DePere and Ramita Navai at the BAFTA ceremony, their acceptance speech. Ben, did the BBC air your speeches when they ran just within the next hours?
3: They did. They did, actually. And they were very fair to us. They showed our clips of the criticism of them. They came under huge pressure, especially from the government here over Gaza. The BBC is a brilliant journalistic organization. They caved in a little bit during the first year and a half of the Gaza war. And they became under, I would say, unacceptable government pressure, and they didn't perhaps react in the way they should. But I see positive signs now, especially that our own government is now criticizing Israel openly and taking a very firm stance, or a firmer stance. You will see the BBC perhaps given the space to do the coverage that they've normally done over many years.
2: Ben DePere, executive producer of Britain's Gaza Secrets and Gaza Doctors Under Fire. He's produced four films on Gaza since October 7, 2023. He served as editor-in-chief of Channel 4 News for 10 years, has been in Gaza 10 times over the last 20 years. Coming up, Sharon Weinberger, author of Valley of Death, How Big Tech is Fueling the Future of War. Stay with us.

0: Bragg, singing Tomorrow's Going to Be a Better Day in our Democracy Now! Studios in New York. This is Democracy Now!, democracynow.org, The War and Peace Report. I'm Amy Goodman. Today, we're broadcasting from London. Tonight, the film about Democracy Now! Called Steal the Story, Please! Will be showing in Lewis at the Lewis Depot outside Brighton at 8 o'clock. And I'll be there with the film's director, Carl Diehl, for Q&A afterwards. We end today's show with a remarkable new book about the growing ties between Silicon Valley and U.S. military and intelligence agencies. It's called Valley of Death, How Big Tech is Fueling the Future of War. The author, longtime national security reporter Sharon Weinberger, traces the roots of Silicon Valley's relationship with the Pentagon back to the Cold War, when government funding helped fuel the development of the tech industry. But today, she writes, the relationship has fundamentally changed. Companies like SpaceX, Palantir, and Anduril are no longer simply supplying technology to the U.S. military intelligence agencies, but also developing powerful technologies that, in some cases, they maintain control over themselves. Weinberger argues the stakes are enormous. Take a listen to Axios reporter Colin Demarest questioning the co-founder of the military tech company Anduril Industries, Palmer Luckey, about whether there's any red line on what he would build.
1: What won't you build? What's your red line?
2: What wouldn't I build? That's an interesting one. Well, you know, I've been pretty public that how our weapons are used are, yeah, that's a matter for the DoD. But you're right. I have control over what I can build. There's things that I could say, for example, you know, that's a power too great for any man.
1: Nuclear weapons?
2: I would definitely build nuclear weapons. I would build fission weapons. I would build fusion weapons. I think that nuclear weapons have been one of the most stabilizing forces in history ever.
0: In her new book, Valley of Death, How Big Tech is Fueling the Future of War, journalist Sharon Weinberger examines the extraordinary rise of tech billionaires like Luckey, as well as Elon Musk, Peter Thiel, Alex Karp, who, she writes, are playing an increasingly central role in U.S. military and intelligence decisions, but with no oversight or accountability. Sharon Weinberger, welcome to Democracy Now! Before we get to these tech billionaires building nuclear weapons themselves, I want to turn to your recent article based on your book. This in the Wall Street Journal, headlined The Hidden Debt That Apple Owes to the CIA. Talk about Steve Jobs being rehabilitated, kind of, when he went back to Apple and what that relationship was with the CIA.
3: Sure. So about 10 years ago, when I was thinking of working on this book, when Silicon Valley was starting to move back into Pentagon work, I was told a story that I thought was perhaps apocryphal about how the National Security Agency had given a large contract to Steve Jobs' company Next. This was the company he formed in the 1980s after he was initially exiled from Apple. Company built beautiful, very expensive computers, wasn't doing well. It was essentially failing. And I was told the National Security Agency had bought a whole bunch of computers and it had in effect saved the company. So it took me years to track down the story. And when I eventually did, it turned out it wasn't the NSA. That was actually cover for a CIA contract that was buying Next computers for satellite analysts to go through imagery. And the story was really fascinating, not just because it was Steve Jobs, but we think of him as almost a counterculture figure. But the idea that in the late 1980s, early 1990s, he was not only doing work for the CIA, but that it essentially saved his company. The argument was that that gave him a few years of extra runway to prove himself at Next. He leapfrogged back to Apple, took over Apple again, and the operating system from Next became the operating system for modern Apple products. So the argument I would hear from people both inside that company and inside the intelligence community was the CIA effectively saved Jobs and saved Apple.
0: So I want to go to the start of your book, beginning with a Zurich-based company that has a sole secret mission to build and sell nuclear weapons. You write, quote, the entrepreneur's goal essentially was to break the government monopoly over the production of nuclear weapons. It turned out to be an exercise sponsored by a secretive division of the Pentagon. You write, the idea that the Pentagon had sponsored a secret study to see if a rogue billionaire could develop a nuclear weapon fascinated me. Take it from there.
3: Yeah. So in 2013, this division of the Pentagon funded this study to look at whether a rogue billionaire could build nuclear weapons. I mean, essentially a little bit like what Palmer Luckey was talking about in the clip you played. And I was given a copy of this study around 2017, 2018, and then eventually went back and interviewed the participants. And it doesn't mention specific billionaires, but when I interviewed the people who took part in it, sort of like a tabletop war game, they're like, oh, yeah, absolutely. We were thinking of an Elon Musk figure. And that's sort of amazing. In 2013, Elon Musk was certainly up and coming, but he wasn't the figure he is today. And the point they made was what they saw coming down the pike when they did this study in 2013 was that technologies, whether for nuclear weapons, for space travel, for other weaponry, it was no longer simply in government hands. It was now feasible for an entrepreneur, for a billionaire, for private capital to build these weapons. And sure enough, here we are in 2026. Elon Musk has his SpaceX-built Starlink, a satellite internet communication systems, which was critical for Ukraine in the early days of the war. We have Palmer Luckey, the founder of Anduril, talking about building nuclear weapons. What differentiates this new class of entrepreneurs from the defense industrial complex of old was the Pentagon never had to call the CEO of Lockheed Martin and say, can we use your F-35? Many of these technologies developed in the private sector now, to include AI, are done with private money, with venture capital, with private capital. The government doesn't own the underlying technology, which is why you're starting to see these disputes now, as you've seen, for example, between Anthropic and the Pentagon, because the Pentagon doesn't own the technology. They don't control it.
0: So in this part of the interview, we're going to do a part two. But what did Trump's presidency mean for the relationship between Silicon Valley and the U.S. military industry? You write in the New York Times, for tech companies, the personality of the person occupying the White House are less important than the person's willingness to buy what Silicon Valley is offering.
3: So what I mean by that is that, you know, it's not that people don't have real beliefs, real ideas and real ideals. I don't want to discount sort of individual agency, but Silicon Valley as a whole, you know, we're all determined by our economic and operating environment. And that was the point of the Steve Jobs story. Like, yes, he was in some ways a figure of the counterculture, but when it meant the survival of his company, he was perfectly willing to work with the CIA. He gave lectures at the CIA. He was willing to work with national security. And it's the same thing with tech billionaires now. It may have their own political beliefs, left or right, but they know that it's more about what is the administration going to do for them. President Obama was very good in many ways for Silicon Valley. He was supportive of the Silicon Valley. There were a lot of personal links between people going in and out of the administration. He was supportive of privatized space travel. Biden administration, less good for Silicon Valley. So Trump has done two things. He sort of supercharged this relationship between government and Silicon Valley. But he's also demonstrated, when you saw how in 2016, Peter Thiel was this outlier supporting Trump. And then you get to the current administration and you have these tech leaders showing up for dinner, praising Trump for his leadership, sort of going like supplicants, saying what they're going to do for the U.S. economy. You know, it's hard to say what they believe or don't believe, but at the end of the day, they're going to do what's good for their businesses, and that's what they're demonstrating.
0: Sharon Weinberger, we want to thank you for being with us. We're going to continue this interview, post online at Democracy Now! We're going to talk about how artificial intelligence is transforming warfare from targeting software to autonomous drones. That does it for our show. Sharon Weinberger is author of Valley of Death, How Big Tech is Fueling the Future of War. I'll see folks in Lewis outside Brighton tonight at 8 o'clock, then tomorrow in Copenhagen at the Grand Theater. later, and then in Berlin at Spore. Check our website at democracynow.org. I'm Amy Goodman from London.

face you, chill and ease you. Hop a bed head just to please you. She's precocious and she knows just what it takes to make a pro blush.

0: Men is absolutely not necessity.
1: Did you mean that to sound mean and bitter?
0: Oh, not at all.
2: I adore dessert. I love men. I think men are the coolest. But you don't really need them to live.
0: My mom said to me, you know, sweetheart, one day you should settle down and marry a rich man.

0: I just, as an introduction, I told about your first gig where you performed on stage with having somebody called Sid Vicious on drums back in the days. What memories do you have on that very first concert you played?
1: Well, I'm kind of very proud of that gig because it was sort of the ultimate punk gig. Like, four people who didn't particularly like each other got together for no particular reason to do nothing. It got to Sunday. Malcolm had told Cease and Steve that they had to have a band. So it got to Sunday night, and the gig was on Monday night, and they hadn't got a band. They had got nothing. They had no songs, no ideas, no band members. I don't know what they thought they were going to do. I think they hoped the world was going to end, so they wouldn't have to do the gig. And so they asked me to do it. Well, actually, Billy Idol asked me to do it because he didn't want to do it. And they said, well, we got Sid playing drums, and no one really wanted to play with Sid for obvious reasons. But I did. Oh, no, I think Sid's great. And so we had a rehearsal at the Clash's place on Sunday night with, and we couldn't play anything at all. I mean, nothing, nothing. I could play some chords and I could tune up. Steve had never picked up a bass. Susie had never sung. Sid could play drums, actually, in this sort of Maureen Tucker way, which is really good. And we tried for about 10 minutes to play, I think it was like Captain Scarlet. So the original idea was we were going to play a set full of songs we didn't like. And then we couldn't even do that. And so Sid said, sod this, let's just make a noise. So all of us being Velvet Underground fans, we just sort of thought, and we didn't even say it to each other, we just all kind of thought, oh, Sister Ray, we'll just do Sister Ray, but not very good.
2: Man kann natürlich nicht über Punk in England und in London und über diese Frühphase sprechen, ohne auch über die Sex Pistols und The Clash zu sprechen oder The Damned, die halt wichtige Bands 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

Buzzcocks took punk out of London and planted it in Manchester. They brought the Sex Pistols up for two iconic gigs in Manchester. Then they put their own single out. You know, the fourth punk single is Spiral Scratch, comes out January the 10th, I think, 1977. And when you saw that, you go, wow, that's homemade. And you think you can make your own record. I mean, I know there have been independent labels in the 1950s, but we didn't know anything about those. And for my generation, for some of us, Spiral Scratch was like, you can make your own music. So that was really inspirational. I think they were a really important band, and they too often get missed out the story of Manchester music. You know, they bring the Pistols to Manchester, they changed the Manchester music scene, and that the energy from that to this day changed the whole Manchester skyline. It was a broken city that was saved by a bunch of scruffy little punk rock kids. You know, that's the moment when Manchester changed, was that Buzzcocks, Pistols, two gigs, 76.

Beatles got really big, really quick. Biggest band in the country in 1977. You know, they were number one. You know, they weren't a cult underground band. There's questions in Parliament asked about them. When they swore on television, the whole country came to a standstill. It's like the most shocking thing ever because somebody said, fuck, on telly. The thing I found shocking in that is he said, dirty rotter. And I never heard anybody call anybody a rotter. It sounds like a posh word from the 1950s. But what was really shocking about the Pistols, Bill Grundy thing, it was like people answering back to the establishment. It felt like the kind of seedy, sort of creepy 1970s TV presenters who turned out to be perverts. And there's these young kids there who should have just shut up when Bill Grundy started talking to them, but they wouldn't. And they didn't care if their career was going to go down the pan. They actually answered back. And that's what, to me, that was more shocking for people than the swear words. So they became really massive and they started the whole thing, all the dominoes going down starts at that point.

0: context of tonight's sort of subject matter, you have quite a complex, I would say, a complex relationship with punk. You don't really like it, the idea of that much, for a brief period of time, maybe. But for me, a few years younger, not that much younger, I were very much a punk band, and that always confuses you when I tell you that, doesn't it?
1: I think punk is one of those words that has a lot of different meanings to a lot of different people. It's like pop, it's like jazz. I mean, words take on a meaning depending on who says them, because John is a little bit younger, and because when him and his brother first heard Pink Flag, they were talking together and couldn't decide whether it was music or not. That for me is like
0: a compliment.
1: I take that as a compliment. I don't think, because you know, Wire is a 1977 band, and in British punk history, that's already, you know, punk has already passed. So there was punk in 76. I mean, I saw all those bands. I knew exactly what it was, but you realise quite soon what was happening was there. A bunch of bands came up who were really good and original, and then there was a bunch of other people who were doing stuff that was not as good, but still using the same kind of ideas. And you really didn't want to be the Sex Pistols from Watford. You know?

0: shop, and there was a guitar in there with four strings on it. And we asked the really old lady behind the counter, who was 60, yeah, think about it, is that a real guitar? And she goes, yes. So we bought it. Then we took it home, and we put all the machine heads in a row, because they're all a bit, they looked all over the place, thereby putting the guitar completely out of tune. But we didn't know what machine heads were. And like I say, there's no one to ask. We did the same with the bass. We got another friend who was 13 to play the drums. And we did our first gig, and we played one song, totally out of tune, and for about 10 minutes. Everyone hated it. The band were heartbroken, never wanted to do another gig. And I was so full of adrenaline, I forced them into carrying on. And that's what I've done for 50 years. Yeah.
1: And you're bloody good at it.
0: You're only clapping because you don't have to hear that song. Which was, singly though, the greatest punk rock gig I will ever play, because it was so pure. Because it was, you know, what was really pure about it, this, to me, this is what's great. You can be very cynical about punk rock, and people will say, oh, it doesn't mean that much, it's just a word, it was only a fashion. But it meant everything to us. And like, because we were really naive kids, we were kids, I was 15, John was 13, like I was saying, and we'd never been in front of an audience in our lives. You know, nobody wants to be in front of a crowd at all, you know. And it made us, the empowerment of punk, it made us get on a stage, plug in, and play this completely awful song. But we did it anyway. And to me, that was a revolution in punk. It made you get up and do stuff. And it may be, we did a fanzine. Somebody brought Sniffing Glue, the fanzine, into school. We go, wow, that looks homemade, because it was homemade. And then we worked out how to make our own fanzine. And that's how I became a writer. So we didn't go on a 5-year university course to learn how to be a music writer. We didn't even, you know, we didn't, couldn't even play instruments, but we did it anyway. And that to me was the power of punk.

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This is Continental Subway with me, David, here with you for 3 hours here every Thursday. And the show began with three tracks from, well, more or less from Ukraine. First, they're all Ukrainian tracks. The first was from the band Okean Elzy, or Elza's Ocean, from Lviv. The track was the train track to start the show, Poyezd Chuzha Lyubov, or The Train of Other People's Love. The album was Tam De Nas Nema, or Wherever We Aren't, from 1998. Then it was the British group, The Ukrainians, British but Ukrainian in language and style, Emigranti, the title of that one, Diaspora, the album from 2009. Brati Hadyukini from Ukraine doing Emigrant Song. That was the last one we heard, and that was from the 1996 album, Shchas Livoy Dorohi, or Bye Bye Mila, which is what we just heard as the refrain, Bye Bye Mila, Goodbye Dear One. 1996, Emigrant Songs, the emigration from Ukraine. Those go out to the many, many people arriving here in Leipzig from Ukraine. Thousands already here in the city. And the Random Road, third hour of the show. Guess what, everyone? The randomizer is sending us to Ukraine. I'm not going to leave it for your guesses this week. There'll be lots of music from Ukraine throughout the show, especially in the third hour, of course. But there are lots of people to thank as well. There's a lot of things going on this week. Yeah, hope it all works together. First, I'd like to thank Handy Haversack again for adopting this show for the coming year, 2022-23. Just wonderful to have your support for the coming year. Thanks to listener Adam Does It for supporting and adopting the stream this year. The stream being Give the Drummer Radio. Thanks to others who have pledged since the last marathon fundraiser show. Thanks to everyone who got us to the WFMU goal. I will name names of those who I think I were not thanked. If you were thanked already, then thanks again to Kevin in Brooklyn, Ken in Hyde Park, John in New York City, Brian in Seattle, Stanley in Edinburgh, who pledged just after the show last week and brought us to the goal for the show. Thank you so much. Or was it... That might have been after that. Anyhow, well, thanks to everyone. Thanks to Joseph in North Yorkshire. Thanks to WR in Elmhurst, New York. And everyone and anyone who brought us to the goal and over the goal. Thanks to pledgers who I don't think were thanked before, since they were... maybe lost in the shuffle, Alexander in Oak Park, Illinois, Dennis in Uniondale, Pennsylvania, and Tiago in Lisbon, Portugal. Thank you all for your support. Thanks to everyone else as well. Don't want to forget anyone. And thank you also to Dr. Jazz for supporting and adopting the stream for last year, and to listener Bas in the Netherlands for adopting this show for the last year. All right, yes, we are going to hear music from Ukraine, but we are also going to hear our Roud Folk Song Index set of the week. This week, it's an odd one, since there are two different songs that are kind of, according to some, lumped into one Roud number and also child number, two songs that people think may have actually have different origins, but which seem to be the flip side of each other. It's another tale of a spurned lover. The title of the first two that we're going to hear, so the first version is called The Brown Girl. Please note that this is not
about racism necessarily, but more about classism, apparently, as we're talking about centuries ago, people of the same ethnic group, but those who worked the fields were, of course, brown after a while, and those who lived in high style and sheltered indoors were not. And that is what this is partly about. It's also about just spurned love. In the second song, that is also listed as Route 180, known here as Sailor from Dover or Fine Sally, it is the man and not the woman being spurned. So the script is flipped there. In any case, we're now going to hear four versions of one or two different folk songs. First, Steel Eye Span, The Brown Girl from 1976. The album was Rocket Cottage. Then Martin McCarthy and Dave Swarbrick doing the same from 1990. And then we'll hear Sailor from Dover by Shirley and Dolly Collins, and Fine Sally as performed by Bellowhead.

All right, we had four versions of what might be one or two different folk songs originally, but both listed as Roud 180. First, the two versions of The Brown Girl, first by Steel Eye Span from their 1976 album Rocket Cottage. Then it was Martin Carthy and Dave Swarbrick on fiddle doing The Brown Girl. 1990, the year of the album Skin and Bone. Then we switched over to the flip side of that script with the man being spurned and Shirley and Dolly Collins singing Sailor from Dover first on the Love, Death, and the Lady album, recorded for the album in 1970, but first released on a CD version of the album 24 years later. And then it was Bellowhead doing that kind of, it sounded a little bit like 80s pop to a degree, which I like. It was a nice version there of Fine Sally. And Revival, the album from 2014, that's Bellowhead with John Bowden, Benji Kirkpatrick, and John Spires, among others. And that was our Roud Folk Song Index set here on Continental Subway. This is WFMU's Give the Drummer Radio at wfmu.org/drummer. The other regular segment of each week is the Random Road, in which we use a randomizer, an online randomizer at random.org, in fact, to send us to a randomly selected country or country-like territory in the world. Usually, everyone likes to guess to find out where, to see if they can figure out where we're going in the third hour, and I revealed that at the end of the second hour. This week, the randomizer is sending us to a place that is probably on all of our minds all the time at the moment. That is Ukraine. So I didn't think it would be as much fun, perhaps, to do it that way. I thought I'd let you know right away. Already played some music from Ukraine, and we'll be hearing more than the usual hour of more music from Ukraine. We will focus, of course, as always, on the music, on the culture, on the languages, on the people of the place, and not on any issues, at the moment, of which, yes, again, we have thousands of new immigrants, of new refugees here in Leipzig alone, and it is, I'm not going to talk a lot more about it. I think everyone can do that and is doing that already in other places. All I can say is that the most important thing is to support the people who are fleeing more than anything else at the moment that we can do. We will hear other music now in the next set, although one track is going to be from a part of Ukraine, or a part of something that has been Ukraine. But first, a track from Scotland. This is the band called Dive. It's pronounced Dive, D-A-I-M-H, Dive, in Scots Gaelic. The track is called O Fair Anal Ambotal, if that's the correct pronunciation. This is a group from the Isle of Skye and West Lochaber. The album is The Hebridean Sessions from 2015. After that, we'll hear, two tracks from this year's DJ Premium. No, I'm not focusing on that right now, but I just had them, didn't play them the last couple of weeks. Didn't really get around to everything I wanted to play, so here they are. The first of those two will be in the Tatar language of Crimea. Crimean Tatars, the people who live there more indigenously, let's say, than anyone else at the moment. And we'll hear then from Nariman Balich and Aliye Bekirova doing Deniz Yaninda. That will be the second track we hear. And then I'll talk about the others when we get back. It'll be a short set before we get to the next longer set, which will be a more seasonal set. But let's first hear again from the Gaelic, Scots Gaelic group Dive.

All right, a short set there with music from Scotland, Crimea, Iraq by way of the United States, and Brittany, beginning with the Scots Gaelic group Dive, doing O Fire an Alam Botal, the Hebridean Sessions, the album from 2015, that was in Scots Gaelic. Then in the Crimean Tatar language, it was Nariman Balich, Nariman Balich and Aliye Bekirova doing Deniz Yaninda. That was released in 2020. That also can be found on this year's DJ Premium, The Recognition Road, which I'm not going to talk a lot about anymore, but I just thought I'd mention that, since if you're getting it, you'll hear that, as well as the next one that we just heard, Linda George, from originally from Baghdad in Iraq, of the Assyrian people of Iraq, and singing in Assyrian, not Syrian, but Assyrian, or Syriac, if you like, Syriac, another name for the language, Shala Dala, and she emigrated to the United States, but has continued to sing in her native language, although some songs in English and Arabic as well. And that last one was a guitar piece played by Soig Siberil. And it's called Belle Artilleur, Les Rides du Printemps. That was released on the Celtic Brittany album of 2002. And that leads us into the next theme of the show, spring. The season, which just started. Beautiful spring-like weather here. I hope your weather is as beautiful and spring-like as ours is here. If you are in a place in which these things apply, these seasons apply. And we'll hear music all about spring. Somewhere in the middle of the set, we are going to transition sort of into the random road with several songs, Ukrainian songs about spring. And then we'll be further into the random road for the rest of the show. I guess I should preface that again. We're going to hear music from Ukraine, almost all of it in the Ukrainian language, some of it in the Russian language, which is spoken by around 30%, 20 or 30% of the population of the country. Many people speaking both interchangeably, some mixing it, depending on the region, depending on whether it's a city or a more rural area, lots of different dialects. A very complicated linguistic situation. But most of what we'll hear from Ukraine will be in Ukrainian. The one we just heard wasn't. It was in the Crimean Tatar language. So we'll first hear, though, music about spring from other places, starting with a song that my kids used to listen to when they were little. It's a German, from a German children's album, Angelika Mann, singing Frühlingslied, the spring song. This is from the wonderful Der Traumzauberbaum from 1980. After that, we'll hear music about spring from the Basque country, from France, by way of partly by way of Spain, or a little complicated there, from Hungary, from Serbia, from Russia, and then from Ukraine. Okay, let's first hear Angelika Mann. It's a short one. Frühlingslied. Here on Continental Subway on WFMU's Give the Drummer Radio at wfmu.org/drummer.

And you're still listening to WFMU's Give the Drummer Radio. This is Continental Subway with me, David. That is the usual random road intro music in the background, as we're actually already into this week's random road earlier than probably ever before. Yes, we are going to Ukraine. The randomizer is sending us there. Plenty to play from Ukraine. Usually I edit it down to an hour, but there was so much I wanted to include, including the last few from that last set, which was a spring set. Let's talk about the spring set first, beginning here in Germany with Angelika Mann doing Frühlingslied. That was from a children's album that my own kids listened to over and over again, with the book that was connected to, Der Traumzauberbaum. The Dream Magic Tree is the literal translation. You can maybe make it into a more idiomatic one yourselves. 1980, the year on that. Then we went to the Basque country of Spain and heard from the group called Oscori, meaning red sunset in Basque, singing Udaberri Chaiak, or spring festivities. The album was Landalan from 1995. Then staying sort of in the Basque country, it was actually Manu Chao, born in Paris, a French-Spanish singer. His parents from the Basque country and from Galicia in Spain. Here singing La Primavera, Próxima Estación Esperanza, the album from 2001, Next Stop Hope. Yeah, could have used that as the title of today's show. Then it was the Moon and the Night Spirit from Hungary doing a Tavos Hozol, or the Bringer of Spring, some kind of pagan Hungarian sounds there. Holdretek, the album, or Lunar Sanctuary from 2014. Then we headed south from Hungary to Serbia, right across the border to Novi Sad. More or less across the border, we heard from Dara Bubamara, also known as Radojka Adjic, doing Bilo je Proleće. It was spring. It was from the self-titled Dara Bubamara album from 1996. Then from Russia, it was the group DDT, or DDT, the legendary Russian and Soviet band, led by Yuri Shevchuk, who has in fact been extremely outspoken against the war. If you are interested in looking into that, Yuri Shevchuk of DDT here doing, back in 1992, a very different time, 30 years ago. Hard to believe 30 years ago is 1992, but there you go. Aktrisa Vyesna, or actress, the actress Spring, sort of a metaphorical song about spring and life, on the stage of life, perhaps. That was also the name of the album, Aktrisa Vyesna, 1992. And then we began, I guess, what you could call the Random Road. Let's say it's still part of the spring set, not the Random Road set. But nevertheless, we went to Ukraine. It was Vopli Vidopliasova doing Vesna, spring, dancing a joyful betrayal to death in that song. Muzika, the most simply entitled album of all time, Muzika, meaning music, from 1997. Then it was Mariana Sadovska from Ukraine, from Lviv originally, but now based in Cologne, or for a long time based in Cologne, here doing Spring Calling Songs, that's how it's listed, but also with the Ukrainian title added, Vesnyanki. That was released on the album Just Not Forever from 2009. Then we heard from the Ukrainian band Folkneri,
bringing together different folk sounds from the region and from other parts of the world. Vesna Krasna, which you heard being sung in two different groups. Vesna Krasna, beautiful spring. Useful Things, the album title in English, the English title in 2013 was when it was released. And then we heard once again from Okian Elzi, whose train track we heard to start the show. This was a spring track to end the spring set. Here joined by Odin Fkanoj. Misto Vesni, or City of Spring, Spring City, the name of the track and the title. This was released last year in 2021. I posted a link to a translation of this very poignant song, singing, I don't want snow, I don't want glory. We'll just take a walk together on the banks of a river that is not there. Have a look at the translations. I've been posting a few and will continue to do so if I find them, if I have them for you. Not my translations, these are translations provided mostly, if not all, on the wonderful site lyricstranslate.com, which is crowdsourced, as in, people post their own translations of songs in all sorts of languages, into all sorts of languages, but of course, often into English. And this Ukrainian song is available in Russian and Belarusian as well on that site. And that brings us to the early official beginning, I suppose, of the random road number. Oh, hold on. Let's see what number is this. This is, I think I have a... I'm going to check that again since I need to post that for you. Don't want to get it wrong. This is number 71, in fact. Yeah, number 71. To Ukraine. Again, almost all the music we're going to hear is in Ukrainian, although much of it could be in Russian, as it is the language spoken by about a third, up to a third of the population of the country. So that's... we'll see. I'm not even entirely sure. There might be a couple in Russian, mostly in Ukrainian. We'll have the first set, I guess, until the top of the hour, since I don't need to. Otherwise, we'll go on a little long, and then we'll have another little break, and then we'll get into the last hour, as usual, of music from the particular country. Again, this is the Random Road segment. A randomizer is sending us to Ukraine this week. And here we go. This is first a short set, kind of folk-style music, although we'll see what gets in there. The first band is called, sort of folk dance as well, a band called Mandri from Kyiv. The name of this one is Kolomlinu Kolobrodu, Wheel of the Mill, Wheel of the Ship, and it was released in 2006 on the album Doroha. One other linguistic note, there's a lot of variance on how the G sound, the G as said in English, the G sound is pronounced in the languages of Ukraine. A lot of the time, it's the same letter is pronounced as a G in Russian and a H, an H, or similar to an H in Ukrainian. And sometimes it seems to depend on who's doing the talking or who... which mixture of the languages is being used. And so I hope I got most of them the way they're supposed to be. If not, well, that's the way it is sometimes. And anyhow, let's hear from Mandri and then a few others, and I'll be back at around 15, 20 minutes again. Here on Continental Subway, this is David, here with you on WFMU's Give the Drummer Radio.

All right, let's listen to that in the background for a while as we talk about the beginning of this random road to Ukraine here on Continental Subway, starting with Mandri from Kyiv, Kolomino, Kolobrodu, Wheel of the Mill, Wheel of the Ship, released in 2006 on the album Doroha. Then it was a band called Tik, T-I-K perhaps, or Tieresist y Cultura, or translates as sobriety and culture. Vesela Pisnya, or The Joyous Song, I believe, and the album Vesilny, or Weddings, from 2013. Then it was the wonderful band Dacha Bracha from Kyiv doing Karpatsky Rep, or Carpathian Rap. Light, the English word light, is the title of the album from 2010. Then originally from the Lviv region, here singing in the Lemko dialect, which sort of crosses the border into Slovakia and Poland, it was Christina Solovi singing Sidit Tashok, or as translated, there's a translation posted for this one and the previous one on the comments board at wfmu.org/drummer. The name given in the translation is A Birdie Sits on the Cherry Tree. Jiva Voda, or Living Water, the album from 2015. And that last one, performed by the wonderfully named band Grazdanin Topinambur, or translated into English, Citizen Jerusalem Artichoke, from the eastern Ukrainian city of Dnipro, singing in Russian, kind of a tango vibe there. The name of the track, Yod, or Iodine, and the album titled Drug Semi, or Family Friend, from 2009. Grazdanin Topinambur, often also performing in Ukrainian, but here in Russian. In the background, from 1973, it's Ensemble Arnika performing another spring track from Ukraine. It's called, yes, you guessed it, Vesna, or Spring. They too from Lviv in western Ukraine. And we can continue to listen to it in the background as they get into the drum solo. And we'll start the next part of the Random Road with more music from the early 70s, from the Soviet era of the VIA bands, the vocal instrumental ensembles. Ensemble with an A. More to come later in the set from this century as well. From Ukraine, it's Random Road number 71 here on Continental Subway.